0: Recorded live in Philadelphia, it is Medium Build with a new song to wrap up this mini concert. It is called Cone Off. New album King of Having Fun, due out September 4th. Want to thank mix engineers Josh Block and Jimmy Mansfield for their work on the session. And we've got more World Cafe in just a minute.
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0: Welcome back. It's World Cafe. Thanks again to Medium Build. 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Hat tip to our line producer, Will Loftus, and our senior producer, Kimberly Junod, for their work on the session. Nico Case released a memoir last year, currently working on a new musical, an adaptation of Thelma and Louise. Looking forward to that. Let's go back to 2009 for this one from Middle Cyclone. It's People Got a Lot of Nerve. Nico Case on the Cafe.

0: Courtney Barnett, One Thing at a Time. Creature of Habit is her latest album, and Courtney talked about how she'd hit a wall but ended up being saved by the presence of a praying mantis. It was a good conversation. You can hear it at worldcafe.org. Up next, Chris Isaak's label has a new artist, and we've got a new song to play from said artist when we get back to World Cafe.
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0: Welcome back to World Cafe. I'm Kaleo. Nicole Atkins has a new album and a new home for said album, Wicked Game Records, which, yes, is the label of Chris Isaak. It's an imprint on Sun Records, so very cool. The new album is called Drama. It is out in the middle of September. Here is something that she says sounds like the drama of heartache. It's called When the Night Falls.

0: Wrapping up this hour of World Cafe with Tom Petty, Room at the Top, a song about very particular coffee orders. 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We produce this program from WXPN at the University of Pennsylvania in Philadelphia. I'm Kaleo. 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

0: to bring technological manufacturing back to America. And he's actually doing it. And he's doing it right now.
1: American manufacturing jobs have declined slightly over the past year. That's according to data from the U.S. Bureau of Labor Statistics. For NPR News, I'm Natalie Weber in Houston.
2: Swimmers are suffering more stingray stings as a marine heat wave off of Southern California draws them closer to shore. Two state beaches in Huntington Beach report more than 3,100 incidents so far this year. That's twice the number for all of 2025. Lifeguards urge people to shuffle their feet to avoid getting stung. This is NPR.
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4: Welcome one, welcome all. I'm Kaleo. It's World Cafe. Jack White dropped his seventh studio album, Frozen Charlotte, last month. Here is a song that features a tale as old as time. It's a blues man complaining about something. What might not be so old? I'm pretty sure this is about an HOA. It's called Neighbor's Blues, new music from Jack White.

never have nothing.

0: Featured band today on World Cafe. In for a session was American Football out of Champaign, Urbana, Illinois. And there was a very rich, vibrant musical scene that also featured that band. Shoegaze classic from Hum, Stars. Also heard The Stars Are Out Tonight from David Bowie, Joby Riccio with Buzzkill. And we go into the archives for a few live performances, including one where we got to put something on. That's next on World Cafe.
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0: Welcome back to World Cafe. It's live from the archives. We're in the vault pulling out live recordings from bands and artists who have visited over the last 35 years. This one from 2017, one of my first sessions with the Cafe and the first appearance for Mountjoy, who at the time were just a baby band. Now they're playing shows at Madison Square Garden. Here is Silver Lining from Mountjoy, live from the archives.

0: Irish artist C-Mat, C-M-A-T, When a Good Man Cries, from her album Euro Country. Also Eurythmics, Would I Lie to You, and Devin Gilfillian at the top, new music from his latest album Time Will Tell. Song's called Black Dog Rabbit Hole. Few more to go. Stay close. This is World Cafe.
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0: Welcome back to World Cafe. I'm Kaleo. One of the reasons why I'm not a big fan of saying, this band sounds like this band, I'll do it every once in a while, but it's tough because sometimes that band has big shoes to fill. Like I said, these guys sound like David Bowie. You're going to be a little bit more judicious before you go, yeah, of course they sound like David Bowie. Take, for instance, this band, Mary in the Junkyard. They're a great band, but they've been compared to Big Thief, which is big shoes to fill. However, I'm bringing it up because I think they got the sauce. Check out new music from Mary in the Junkyard. It's Blood.

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8: 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And following news of the death of British film director Justin Hardy, we're revisiting the story of the horror film that shaped his childhood. Justin and his brother Dominic were young boys when their father and his friend conceived a movie masterpiece.
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8: Hello and welcome to Newsday on the BBC World Service with Catherine Biarahanga in Nairobi and James Copnell in London.
9: As Afghanistan prepares to mark 5 years since the Taliban swept back into power, we'll look at what has changed in the country since then, especially for girls' education and women's rights. We'll head to Kabul to find out more.
8: Also, European governments are warning that extreme temperatures and a lack of rainfall are causing major economic damage as the continent endures its fifth heat wave of the year. We're going to speak to a representative of an organisation which tracks weather and climate across Europe.
9: And we'll hear why Democratic politicians in the US have been raising concerns about the welfare of soldiers, sailors on board an American warship that has been on deployment for more than 250 days. That's all coming up after the latest world news.
10: BBC News with Neil Nunes. Police in Japan say four people have died in flood waters after unprecedented heavy rainfall in Chiba Prefecture, east of the capital Tokyo. The heavy rain left several thousand people stranded at Narita Airport, with many trains cancelled. Here's our Tokyo correspondent Kurumi Mora.
11: The Japan Meteorological Agency issued its highest level warning as more than a third of Chiba's municipalities face dangerous flooding and landslides. It was downgraded one level as the storm subsided, but at the peak, more than 400,000 people were ordered to evacuate. Roads were submerged in water and power was cut to tens of thousands of homes. Stranded commuters spent the night in a government building. Officials warn heavy rain could continue.

0: also use this weather forecasting to determine when to grow certain crops and when and where to go and look for pasture. I mean, this would have been in the time of my great-great-grandparents. And I actually remember some of my elder relatives looking at the stars and sort of giving predictions of the weather that was to come.
1: And so do you know of any scientific research that's been done looking into this?
0: Well, I did come across giving predictions of the weather that was to come.
1: And so do you know of any scientific research that's been done looking into this?
0: Well, I did come across

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0: This may sound like sci-fi, but it's real. Leading artificial intelligence companies have reported that AI models have been escaping test environments and hacking into other computer systems. And that's not all AI can do.
1: The people who designed it really have no idea what it was.
0: I'm Elsa Chang. Unpredictability of AI. That story on All Things Considered from NPR News.

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1: From NPR and WBUR Boston, I'm Scott Tong.
2: I'm Deborah Becker. It's Here and Now. Coming up, the Navy sends a new aircraft carrier to the Middle East as complaints mount about conditions aboard the USS Abraham Lincoln.
1: Also, swing voters in the swing state of Nevada say they're open to socialist candidates.
3: It pushes towards, you know, communism a little bit, but they're at least looking at ways to make sure everybody's equal.
1: Plus, we check in on a key U.S. Senate race.
4: The New Hampshire Senate race is just as important as any of these other crucial must-win states for both parties nationwide.
2: And amid images of very skinny celebrities, a new generation of parents grapples with how to talk about body image.
5: I was like, well, am I supposed to be talking about this? Does this make it worse?
1: The news is first.
6: Live from NPR News in Washington, I'm Janine Herbst. In New York, Luigi Mangione has pleaded guilty to federal stalking charges connected to the death of United Healthcare CEO Brian Thompson. Prosecutors say the 28-year-old tracked Thompson down and shot him on a Manhattan sidewalk in 2024. He was charged by both federal and state prosecutors with ambushing the 50-year-old Thompson. Earlier this year, a judge struck down federal charges that could have brought the death penalty. Mangione still faces murder charges in a state trial set to begin next month, but his legal team is now expected to argue for the judge to toss those charges, given the federal guilty plea. President Trump's military campaign against Iran hasn't gone the way he promised it would. The administration now says it's getting ready to wage economic warfare, and ordinary Iranians say they will bear the brunt of that pain. NPR's Hadil Al-Shalchi has more from Turkey.
7: All Iranians NPR spoke to in Van agreed on one thing. Their country has become expensive. A tray of 30 eggs is now $5, double what it was about a month ago. Cooking oil is $3 for a 30-ounce bottle. That jumped about 30% in a month. A personal trainer who just arrived from Tehran said she can't afford much there anymore.
8: Like travel, like buying clothes, like... For example, I eat a lot of protein a day. Now I have to limit that.
7: She didn't want to be identified for fear of retribution from the regime. She said that people in Tehran were tense and on edge because of uncertainty, and the only hope for a future was to emigrate from Iran. Hadil Al-Shalchi, NPR News, Van, Turkey.
6: A new generation of small nuclear reactors could come online in the next few years. Companies successfully turned on 4 reactors this summer, but public opinion remains split. Hannah Merzbach of the Mountain West News Bureau has more.
9: A March Gallup poll shows 53% of Americans oppose having a local nuclear plant. Vicky O'Hara is not among them. She owns a bar in Atomic City outside of Idaho National Lab, the center of U.S. nuclear research.
10: I live 10 miles away, and I'm fine. I'm not glowing in the dark. You know, there's nothing to be scared of.
9: But nuclear safety experts are worried the Trump administration's fast-tracking of permits could lead to mistakes. The administration sees nuclear power as one way to meet rising energy demand. While many Americans don't want a plant in their backyard, polling also shows growing support for the U.S. emphasizing nuclear power more broadly. For NPR News, I'm Hannah Merzbach in Jackson, Wyoming.
6: Wall Street is trading lower at this hour. The Dow is down 140 points. The Nasdaq down 105 points. The S&P 500 is down 13. You're listening to NPR News from Washington. The Trump administration is asking the Supreme Court to allow the White House to continue construction on its $400 million ballroom project while it appeals a lower court's order to halt the work. A 3-judge panel from the U.S. Court of Appeals for the District of Columbia Circuit ruled last week that President Trump has to stop the ballroom's construction because Congress hasn't approved the project. The panel's majority says Trump doesn't have the unilateral authority to build a 90,000-square-foot ballroom where the White House's east wing stood before he ordered its demolition last fall. Yet another summer surge of COVID-19 is underway around the country. That's according to the latest data from the Centers for Disease Control and Prevention. NPR's Rob Stein has more.
11: COVID cases are increasing again nationwide, with the most activity in the South and West,
12: but also inching up in the Northeast and Midwest. The good news is that the levels of virus are still very low, and so far, this year's wave seems to be continuing the trend of getting milder each summer, sending fewer people to the hospital and causing fewer deaths. But the virus is expected to continue increasing for weeks, so health experts are advising people to consider masking up if they're in crowded places like airports and to get one of the updated vaccines when they become available in the fall. Rob Stein, NPR News.
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16: I'm Nyla Boodoo. It's the international edition of the 1A News Roundup. This week, a top Iranian advisor says the U.S. military is, quote, weaker than what we perceived. But Defense Secretary Pete Hegseth says a U.S. blockade of the Strait of Hormuz could last indefinitely. We will get the latest. Plus, Israel's ambassador to the U.N. defends illegal settlements in the West Bank. And in Russia, Ukraine hits key targets, including oil and grain depots. We're going to cover all of that and more with our expert panel. Asma Khalid is here with us, co-host of the Global Story podcast from the BBC. Great to see you, Asma.
17: Thank you. Thanks for having me back.
16: Joyce Kadam, editor-in-chief of El Monitor, also in studio with us. We're always happy to have you, Joyce.
18: Great to be with you, Nyla.
16: And joining us on the line, James Kitfield, senior fellow at the Center for the Study of the Presidency in Congress and author of In the Company of Heroes, the inspiring stories of Medal of Honor recipients from America's longest wars in Afghanistan and Iraq. James, welcome back.
19: Great to be back.
16: Asma, Joyce, and James are here to answer your questions about the week. You can email us your comments as well to 1a@wamu.org. Let's start this hour in Colombia. On Monday, the Pacific coast was hit with a 7.4 magnitude earthquake. More than 280 people have died. Nearly 4,000 have been wounded. The earthquake brought down 170 buildings and left nearly 50,000 homeless in Cali, in Choco, about 150 miles from the capital, Bogota. These survivors described the ordeal.
20: I heard the alert on my phone and I shouted, earthquake, earthquake. It was getting stronger and stronger. Thank God we survived and didn't suffer more.
21: I thank God I saved my children. If I hadn't run out of the building with them, we would all be like those who are still trapped in the building.
16: The earthquake comes just weeks after a massive earthquake killed more than 6,000 people in Venezuela. This week, Colombia's Geological Service documented more than 150 aftershocks since Monday's quake. James, the State Department says that disaster response teams from the U.S. are in Colombia, and the Trump administration has pledged more than $15 million in aid. The areas most affected have faced ongoing crises of poverty and civil warfare. What else are rescue crews up against in these areas?
19: In a word, they're up against time. There's really a window after these horrible earthquakes like this where people are buried under rubble and you have to get them out within 2 or 3 days normally to, you know, have a good chance of survival. So this happened Monday, and here we are on Friday. So the main thing they're up against is the time clock and also getting all the international aid into the country. As you said, the State Department's moved, has pledged $15 million. I think it'll have to go much higher than that eventually. but a lot of other countries in the region are pouring in, search teams, et cetera. But it's a race against time.
16: The new Colombian president, Abelardo de la Espriella, was sworn in only 3 days before the quake. He's never held public office since the presidency and rose to power on promises to crack down on criminals and resurgent armed gangs. He was also endorsed by President Trump. De la Espriella said he would personally lead the disaster response.
17: No están solos.
18: You are not alone. Colombia has a president who cares about the people and who will do everything in his power to help them in the most difficult moments, strong for the homeland.
17: Firme por la patria.
16: Asma, how much will management of this disaster be a test of his very new leadership?
22: Mm-hmm. It's very much a test of his leadership. I mean, I think there's something very universal about the idea that when natural disasters happen, regardless of where and what they are, this is not unique to Latin America, that they are often

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1: He is on the right end of the spectrum. He is a right-wing politician who was, as you say, clearly endorsed by President Trump. But he also comes after 4 years of a man who governed Colombia from the far left progressive end of the spectrum. And so I think how he is actually able to steer his country out of this earthquake, people will— but will in the back of their minds be able to compare him with his predecessor?
2: And I would just add to Esma's point, this is a guy who, on the day that the earthquake hit, he went ahead and recognized the Golan Heights in Syria, the occupied Golan Heights, as Israeli territory. So he already unleashed a different kind of political disaster in the Middle East, where governments are coming out. Arab governments are condemning him. The Syrian government lodged an official complaint at the United Nations. So at a time when Bogota needs all the resources, all the support from the international community, this guy seems to be bent on just a different set of priorities. But worth mentioning still that, this is not as bad as Venezuela. Mm. It actually hit deeper geologically, which means the impact is less. And they do have, in the western side of Colombia, they have more resources. This is the coffee-rich area. So hopefully we will see a quicker recovery.
3: James, beyond the financial pledge from the U.S., has any other help? What are we seeing about international help being offered to Colombia?
4: Well, we've seen, like I said, search teams. I think it was Mexico has pledged 2 military aircraft. They're bringing in 20 tons of food and medicine, as well as security people. There's Colombia itself. El Salvador has also offered 2 planes loaded with aid. So there's the response you would hope for from the region. But, as has been mentioned, this has been a devastating earthquake, and it's coming after the region's already dealt with the Venezuela earthquake. So it's a difficult position for a new leader like him.
3: Let's move now to developments in the Strait of Hormuz. On Tuesday at Joint Base Andrews, President Trump said this.
5: I don't trust Iran. Why? Are you saying I trust Iran? I'm the last person that trusts Iran. They've lied to me constantly. We have total control over the Hormuz Strait right now. They don't have control. We have total control. We own it. And at some point, maybe they'll do something and then they get blown away. But we're in a very good position.
3: On Wednesday, the president doubled down, posting on his Truth Social platform, quote, "The USA has total control over the Strait of Hormuz. I think we will keep it," end quote. Within minutes, the Persian Gulf Strait Authority posted on X claims and repeated posts by U.S. officials that the Strait of Hormuz is no longer blocked do not change the reality. The Strait of Hormuz remains blocked and will not be reopened until Iran's conditions are accepted. The Persian Gulf Strait Authority is the agency set up to manage transit through the strait and collect tolls soon after the war began. Joyce, look, we're looking at 8 vessels just navigating the strait, the lowest daily count since August 5th. That's according to data from the analytics firm Kepler. Despite what we're hearing with the president, who's actually in control of the strait?
2: Well, it's a very good question. And Naila, it depends what we mean by control. Our national security correspondent, Jared Zuba, had a good piece on that this week. If it means the ability to influence the flow of commercial traffic through the state, then Iran is pushing the control of the Strait of Hormuz. As you mentioned, it's now the number is 8-9 ships on a good day. Before the war, mm-hmm. it was 100. So for the U.S. to claim that it controls the strait, I think Trump might be talking about overwhelming naval force over there. But all Iran needs to do is just fire a drone, hit a ship, and that just scares the heck out of insurance companies that are trying to find different routes. So the control is contested at best, what we can say here, and Iran is in a very good position of extorting traffic through the strait.
3: Meanwhile, Pakistan's defense minister says the U.S. and Iran are closer to a deal than ever. James, there's so many mixed messages here. Can you help us sort through the noise? What is the status of Pakistan?

0: also Qatari-mediated talks between the U.S. and Iran. Is there any movement on either side asking for compensation? You know, Iran has been asking for compensation for U.S. violations for the now lapsed interim peace deal that was agreed to in June.
1: You know, you played that clip from President Trump, and it really just drives home hearing it again, which I've heard it before, which is that we don't have a reliable narrator of this conflict. We certainly can't trust what the Iranians say, and we can't trust our own president. Clearly, we do not have total control of the Strait of Hormuz. That is obvious to everyone who's looking at the situation. So, but he'll continue to say that because he thinks it plays up his hand in this deal making. What we know is that the Pakistan Qatari talks, they are saying positive things, but again, they are incentivized to say positive things about a deal being, you know, on the verge of being agreed to. On the Oman-Iran negotiations, the last word on that was we're at a critical point on that. But that discussion was really about how Iran and Oman will jointly manage the Strait of Hormuz. There's been talk about, you know, maybe the traffic comes in on the route next to Iran and goes out on the route next to Oman. But unless, as long as there's a toll being charged in that international waterway, there's no way the Trump administration can play this as a victory. So we're kind of at a stalemate, I guess would be the short-term way to put it.
0: We'll have more on Iran and U.S. negotiations after the break with James Kitfield, senior fellow at the Center for the Study of the Presidency in Progress, Joyce Kottam, editor-in-chief of El Monitor, and Asma Khalid, co-host of the BBC's Global Story podcast. I'm Nyla Boodoo. 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
6: I'm Nyla Boodoo. Let's get back to 1A's International News Roundup with our expert panel, Asma Khalid, co-host of the BBC podcast Global Story, Joyce Cottam, editor-in-chief of El Monitor, and James Kitfield, senior fellow at the Center for the Study of the Presidency in Congress. Let's pick up on U.S. and Iran negotiations. This week, a top advisor to the overall commander of Iran's Islamic Revolutionary Guard Corps, or IRGC, spoke to PBS NewsHour, saying that the U.S. military is, quote, weaker than what we perceived.
7: We have not yet reached our final objective. This is clear. Up until now, we are victorious. In the future, we will continue to be victorious. The longer this war lasts, the more experience we gain. We had never seen a real war to gain real experience, to learn how to fight with America. In these 5 months, we have learned how. We have also seen how the American military is weaker than what we perceived.
6: It has been a long-running policy of Iran's Revolutionary Guard to never speak to American media, which is why this interview was so surprising. I was very absorbed in watching these 9 minutes. Joyce, why now? And your reaction to this interview, first of all?
8: It's fascinating, unusual interview, as you mentioned, Nyla. To me, this tells me this regime feels emboldened. They feel they want to address Western audience, specifically American, U.S. audience. They've mentioned Congress. They've mentioned that the slogan of death to America does not mean death to America as a nation, but just American leadership and the political the trajectory of American politics. But this is, I mean, what we are seeing play on the ground in Iran is effectively the third iteration of the Islamic Republic. This war was very good for them. They've managed to consolidate their control, especially the IRGC, and they don't want a ceasefire. They feel they could win in a war of attrition, and this is what the IRGC commander was telling PBS.
9: I mean, this interview was fascinating to watch. Now, I was riveted because, as you say, it's a perspective that we just don't often hear. And to me, one of the most insightful moments was when he said, one way to prolong this war is wait. We said one way is to prolong this war till we get to the next term of the presidency. I mean, that is a shocking thing to hear out loud. And look, we don't know how accurate that perspective is writ large or whether Iran has the capabilities to do that. But there were multiple moments where he seemed to be very astutely aware of some of the internal domestic political
10: tension. Even saying if I were a member of the American Congress, yes, this is what I would be asking.
9: And talking about the strategic decisions of when to strike and the messaging and stock purchases. I mean, that is a very live, active debate in domestic politics of how President Trump has navigated this war and some within his administration. And so I just thought it was insightful to me of, the Iranian government, the Iranian leadership is aware of our domestic politics, is trying to speak to somewhat of an American audience. And yet the reverse, I don't know. I don't know how accurate it is. To me, I mean, I don't think the average American, I certainly don't, even as somebody who follows foreign affairs, have a great pulse on what is going on inside Iran. I think for many Americans, Iran seems very closed off, a bit like a North Korea situation. I found it fascinating that the Iranian government seems to be trying to pay attention to what's going on, and in this instance, actually trying to speak to an American audience.
8: Mm-hmm. I mean, and I just don't think they want this war to stop. This was a regime before February 28 that was facing domestic pressure, reeling economy. The economy is still reeling for sure, but it was politically very weakened. Now they're using this war to claim not just regional supremacy, that they're fighting the big aggressor, the United States and Israel, but also consolidating internally.
10: Right. James, can I ask you about this? Iran's regime announced this week it will replace its top national security advisor with longtime military commander Mohsen Rezaei. He's a prominent hardliner, close ally of Supreme Leader Ayatollah Mujtaba Khamenei. What is the signal about how IRGC hardliners are consolidating power, James?
11: Well, it's a clear signal that they are consolidating power, and that they are more hardline. And I don't think that we really understood this than the theocratic government that we have and the Israelis have basically decapitated. It's led to the military being in charge now. They're very hardline, and you know, I second what has already been said that. You can't really trust what the Iranians say, but if they act like they are talking, then you have to believe that they do think that they are going to be victorious in this, because they think time is on their side. And they can take more pain than we can dish out. And we've seen all the reports about the strains of this operation on our aircraft carriers, on our munition stocks. And they think that time is on their side. And that's a big problem for us as a country and for this administration. And I think, let's hope that some of these talks lead to some sort of modus operandi where we can, because there's nothing but bad escalation sort of choices ahead unless we reach some sort of agreement. And if it's an agreement where Iran controls the Strait of Hormuz, it will be a very hard narrative to sell as a victory for the Trump administration.
9: I mean, that's what I was going to say. I mean, ultimately for President Trump, this is not a war of survival. It is, in fact, a war, I would argue, that for domestic political reasons, he would very much prefer to wrap up before the midterm elections. For the Iranian government, it increasingly appears this is very much a war for survival, and they will just have different, I think, end equations and end terms for that. The one last thing I want to mention real quick on the Strait of Hormuz, though, I think what is fascinating is how frequently we continue to talk about this as being part of the discussion to end the war, because it was not even part of the initial engagement to go to war. And to me, that shows that the United States does not have all the leverage it wants.
8: And
9: this
8: was
9: not the intention we heard of
8: going to war. It was open before the war.
10: Right, there were no tolls being charged.
8: No tolls being charged. Iran was playing, you know, with all regional countries. Now they're firing on regional countries, and the strait is closed.
9: So the goals have moved during the course of this war.
8: Entirely. I mean, there was a good piece in Politico by Nahal Tusi on this. The crisis that the Trump administration faces is similar to Bush with the Iraq war, but where Bush had to, boost troops, do a counterinsurgency campaign. But this is not feasible for this administration.
10: I want to ask you all about some exclusive reporting from The Washington Post that found a possible Iranian threat towards Air Force One after the NATO summit. The warning prompted the president to be secretly flown out of Turkey on a different plane, sneaking onto a catering truck while Air Force One flew separately. Asma, as a former White House reporter, I would love your thoughts on this. The Global Story did a great episode about this that I was just listening to. The president first of all, also the president has repeatedly asserted that Iran's military has been defeated. What do we know about how serious this threat was?
9: Okay, so what we were told, and in fact, the president himself acknowledged this after the Washington Post broke the story, is that there were credible threats. And he says it was a Secret Service decision to move him from what we were told at the time. He transferred planes actually a couple times in this story. So this was after the NATO summit. He, remember, had the Qatari jet. That's what he flew in on to
10: the
9: Turkey.
10: New Air Force
9: the
10: One.
9: The new, yes, to some degree. Yes, the Qatari jet, I would say. And the traditional old Air Force One that people might recall seeing in photos with the blue coloring on the side, that is what he was supposed to fly out of.
10: And that's what everyone thought. He even, including the reporters who were on the plane.
9: Yes. My understanding is journalists were not told. Nobody was told, and frankly, until this, publicly, until the Post broke this story, is that the president ascended the staircase of Air Force One, went out the back, went into a catering truck, which is just wild to imagine, right? Like, is in this catering truck, and then moved to another aircraft to fly to the UK.
8: But left everybody behind.
9: A couple of people were on that aircraft carrier with him, but cabinet officials
10: Pete
9: were
10: Hexeth
9: on.
10: Was with him, but other cabinet officials and the entire White House staff
9: and the White House press pool. And look, the White House press pool, there have been moments where a president might go into a war zone. I mean, I'm thinking of when Joe Biden went into Ukraine via train. That is a very close hold. But usually the White House Correspondents Association is told. The reporter or the small pool is told. In this occasion, the journalists were not in the loop. And you can make the argument, we're on a plane that was effectively being used as a decoy.
8: And the last time this happened, to Esma's point, where the president goes to an undisclosed location and the press doesn't know about it, was after a September 11 attacks with George W. Bush being moved to undisclosed location, but that was almost a state of war. So the whole incident raises many questions. The Turkish, intelligence authorities, they're not able independently to corroborate some of the intelligence. We know some of it came from Israel. The Iranians are using the episode to mock the U.S. administration yet again, with silly memes about the catering truck and all of that.
9: I'll also note that the Post broke this story. The Post also had an update saying that the CIA had some doubts about the veracity of this intelligence and that it was relayed by Israeli intelligence. And I should say some officials within the CIA had some concerns about how accurate this intelligence was. I mean, that being said, there have been credible threats against the President of the United States in the past from Iran. There have been threats against John Bolton, who was his national security advisor in the first term. And much of this stems from, I think many listeners will remember, a top Iranian general, Qasem Soleimani, was assassinated by the Trump administration in 2020 during the president's first term. And since then, there have been some threats against Trump himself and Trump administration officials.
8: And he rushed the use of the Qatari gifted.
10: That's what, James, I wanted to ask you about that, right? Because there's been repeated security questions about the new plane, I don't know what we're calling it, the Qatari plane. What does this incident show about those questions that were raised months ago?
11: Well, it shows conclusively that it, although they retrofitted it with a lot of security measures, it is not close to as capable as the old Air Force One, especially, I gather, from, defense against surface-to-air missiles.
10: But then he wasn't on the old Air Force One either.
11: Right. So, which leads me to believe, and apparently the intelligence suggests that someone had been seen with a shoulder-fired surface-to-air missile,
9: around the surrounding area of NATO. But that sounds strange, too. If you've been to a NATO summit, they're locked down. I mean, I'd had multiple security badges.
10: I was also like a mile of a perimeter to get into a NATO summit, right?
8: But this was in the Middle East.
11: You're not going to take a chance
8: completely
11: with the President of the United States. I don't care if he's a mile away or 2 miles away. That doesn't strike me as being that. I think the Secret Service will always err on the side of caution. But what it does show that, I think we should all think about, if Iran was serious about this, and apparently it was a very serious intelligence that led him to do this and the Secret Service to do this, what would have happened if they were successful? That's how fraught this issue is. If they had taken down the President of the United States, we would be all out war with Iran and maybe its allies, which include Russia. So it just goes to show you how fraught this period is with so many conflicts and so much disruption in the sort of global international order.
10: Before we move on, I did want to say on Tuesday, a court in Damascus sentenced ousted Syrian President Bashar Assad to death in absentia. He was sentenced for murder, torture, crimes against humanity committed before and during the country's 14-year civil war that left about 500,000 dead. Assad fled to Russia, where he and his family are living in asylum. Joyce, what's the significance of these convictions in Assumpta?
8: Huge. This is really a watershed moment, not just for Syria, but for transitional justice across the Middle East. Syria particularly, you know, this is a regime, Naila, as we've covered so many times, this is a criminal regime, ex-regime, hands soaked in blood from the minute they came to power in the 70s through the Hama massacre where they killed 20,000 in cold blood, through the occupation of Lebanon, through the Syrian civil war. Killing their people was there, how they survived and how they stayed in power. So sentencing not just Bashar, but his brother Maher, his security guy Atif Najib is really enormous. The thing, though, however, it will remain symbolic unless Russia decides otherwise. Mm-hmm. Bashar, his wife Esma, the family, the brother are all enjoying their time in Moscow. They've been seen at, restaurants. His former UN ambassador was just seen celebrating a birthday party in Moscow. So they're very much sheltered in Russia. But if Russia decides otherwise, with a deal with the new Syrian government to hand him over, then we will see real justice.
10: Let's move to the future of Gaza now that Israel has rejected Donald Trump's plan for the territory. On Sunday, Israeli Prime Minister Benjamin Netanyahu told his parliament he will not commit to any withdrawal in Gaza until Hamas disarms. Israel controls more than 60% of Gaza right now, with the militant group Hamas in charge of the rest. James, Hamas has long refused full disarmament. The Trump plan for Gaza grew out of a ceasefire from October that Hamas agreed to. What is behind Israel's position, especially when we think of the fact that the U.S. is pushing for this?
11: Well, it's two facts that are really relevant here, one of which is Bibi Netanyahu is facing an election in October, and he has a very hard right government that's looking at him to, be very strong on the issue of Gaza. And he also, it was his administration was in charge on October 7th when that horrible terrorist attack from Hamas came. So that'll be reminded to everyone who's voting in Israel. So he has to be very hardline on this. And also shows that we've seen recently is that U.S. and Israeli interests are diverging, and primarily from this Iranian war. Bibi has an election coming up. Gaza, Hamas is not ready to give up all its weapons until the Israelis, withdraw. And the Israelis say they're not going to withdraw until they give up their weapons. The Hezbollah in Lebanon, we've seen where Israel wants to keep that conflict going and keep denigrating them, but it's not working for Trump because he wants a deal on the Strait of Hormuz. And then the West Bank is basically the settlers are run amok in the West Bank. And that is causing a lot of consternation, not only with the U.S. administration, but, around the world. And Bibi Netanyahu has no reason to clamp down on those settlers because he's facing this election in the fall.
10: I do want to get to the settlers. We'll get to that after the break. But Asma, can I just ask, would we possibly see a resumption of attacks that have devastated the Gaza Strip, given what Israel has said?
9: I think it's really hard to predict what will happen now in Gaza. I would argue that ever since the ceasefire was first announced, attacks have continued. There has been a consistent, steady number of strikes in the interim as well.
10: We're rounding up the week's news. That's Asma Khalid, co-host of the BBC podcast Global Story. Joyce Cottom is also with us, editor-in-chief of El Monitor, and James Kitfield, senior fellow at the Center of the Study of the Presidency and Congress. Send us your thoughts and questions. You can email us at 1a@wamu.org. Coming up, we'll be talking about those settlements in the West Bank. I'm Nyla Boodoo. This is 1A.

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10: It's the Friday News Roundup. I'm Nyla Boodoo. Each week on 1A, we like to challenge you with our news quiz. Last week, we told you that the Women's Professional Baseball League made its debut, the first women's pro baseball league in some 70 years. What beloved American movie did that last pro league inspire? Congrats to Travis Ganter in Waterton, New York, who knew the answer was, of course, A League of Their Own. Your 1A swag is winging its way to you this week. Let's go to the movies. Christopher Nolan's The Odyssey is still doing gangbusters at the box office. I just saw it this week. If you've seen the film, you know that the plot revolves heavily around something called Zeus's Law, a sacred law of hospitality. What is the actual Greek name for this moral obligation between hosts and visitors? Nolan does not use it in the movie. You can send us your answers via our app, 1A Vox Pop. We're accepting answers through Sunday evening. No help from Google or AI. Although if you're like me and you did a deep dive after the movie, you probably already know the answer to this. Speaking of movies, we are talking Monday about our most memorable summer movie-going experiences. Your first kiss at a drive-in, surviving the brutal heat with movie marathons at the local theater. We want all of your stories of summer at the cinema. Leave us a voicemail at 855-236-1212. That's 855-236-1A1A, and we'll hear some of your memories on Monday. Let's get back to the news roundup with Natali Ben-David, politics and government editor at The Washington Post, Amanda Becker, national reporter for the 19th News, and Alana Shore, senior Washington editor for Semaphore. This week marks an anniversary for us here in Washington, D.C. Those of us who live here have been tracking firsthand. It's been 1 year since National Guard troops started patrolling the city streets. That deployment has now grown to around 4,700 troops, and it's now extended through Inauguration Day of 2029. The administration says the city is safer, but D.C.'s own numbers say violent crime overall is actually up slightly from last year. Naftali, we were just talking over the break, you and I, about this is a daily occurrence. I look out my window every single day and I see, armed troops walking by. What has been the real effect of the National Guard here in D.C.?
11: Well, it's complicated in the sense that crime has gone down, but also that crime was going down already. And so trying to sort of disaggregate what of it has to do with the National Guard and what of it was just part of a national trend of falling crime everywhere for the past few years is hard. There's been a couple recent studies that suggest the presence hasn't had a huge effect, certainly on violent crime. There is some indication that it's had an effect on property crime. But by and large, it's just not clear that it's had much of an effect at all. The second point, though, that's, I think, important is even if, for the sake of argument, it was reducing crime, what is the lesson here? We can't send the National Guard, presumably, to every single city in the country. So if it turns out that sending armed troops does result in a reduction in crime, I just don't know how that's scalable or financially how it's supportable. So to me, it's not really clear what the larger takeaway is here, even if it were to turn out that they'd caused a major reduction in crime. And to this point, there's no evidence that that is the case.
10: Alana, the nonpartisan watchdog, the Project on Government Oversight, projects that this deployment will cost close to $3 billion by the time it's set to end in 2029. Is there anything that would make the administration pull back on this?
12: I mean, no, not in my view, particularly since the incoming mayor of D.C. is someone who's been more oppositional towards the president than Muriel Bowser, who's the outgoing, right? I mean, a political opponent is just going to, I think, make this administration dig in.
10: Let's turn to the economy. Some not great news for Americans with home and car loans. More people are falling behind on payments than at any other time in the past decade. That's according to new data from the Federal Reserve of New York. Amanda, what does this trend tell us about the broader state of the economy and how it's affecting American consumers?
13: Yeah, so the data out this week showed that a greater share of people in the country have gone at least 30 days late on their mortgage payments in the second quarter, and that is higher than in any quarter since 2015. Now, they are saying that this is very uneven, and it just reflects how, you know, mixed the experiences are of people in this economy. You have some people who are doing really well, and they're saying they feel good about everything. They feel secure in their jobs. Life is great. Then you have other people who are really struggling because there's a challenging job market right now. Prices are still high due to inflation, although inflation does seem to have cooled a bit over the last month. But this really reflects the uneven experience that Americans are having right now financially.
10: Naftali, Amanda was just talking about inflation. We did get new inflation numbers for July. What did they tell us about where consumer prices are right now?
11: It seems like inflation did moderate in July. Inflation was very high a couple of months ago. It was lower last month, or I should say June, and then also lower in July. But it's been really up and down. To some degree, it depends on President Trump and Iran. You know, prices shoot up when there seems to be hostilities going on, and less so when there's more talk of peace. But this whole economy overall has just been, I think, rocky, spotty, bumpy, whatever word you want to use. It has certainly not collapsed. We're not in a recession, but there's a lot of trouble spots. And I think that puts President Trump kind of in the situation that President Biden was in, actually, ironically, which is trying to tell Americans that the economy isn't as bad as they think it is. And I think that's never a place you want to be as the president. And President Trump exploited it very well when President Biden had that message, but now he finds himself in the same situation.
10: Alana, how could this play into the Fed's decision-making? Does it make an interest rate raise more likely?
12: You know, I was actually surprised to see after the most recent Fed meeting, the odds of a rate hike kind of have stayed the same for the September meeting, around a third. You know, the even money being obviously on leaving rates intact. Now, I don't think that's going to hold necessarily. It really just depends on whether inflation continues to show signs of maybe dipping back down. We're in like a mini roller coaster situation with inflation, right? So, you know, I don't think it actually changes the Fed's dynamic much in the near term. However, a lot depends on Kevin Warsh. You know, I've been really struck by the degree to which President Trump, you know, really jawboned and pressured Jerome Powell, his predecessor, so fiercely, you know, to actually cut rates, which is now really just never going to happen, and now seems to be giving Warsh enough room that he probably could successfully raise rates if he had to without political pushback.
10: Treasury Secretary Scott Bessent shared his thoughts about the economy. Let's hear that.
14: I got sick of hearing about this K-shaped economy. I can say here definitively the K-shaped economy is over, and we're seeing more of a C economy where the lower end of wage earners are finally clawing it back just like they did in President Trump's first term.
10: I'm telling you, what is a K-shaped economy? I'm not sure I've ever heard of a C economy. It maybe speaks to what you're talking about how rocky everything is right
11: I think
10: now.
11: That's right. I mean, a K-shaped economy is where the economic well-being, and particularly the income of higher earners, is shooting upward, and that of lower earners is shooting downward. And hence, you know, in theory, that creates something of a K-shaped graph. And I suppose a C-shaped economy is where people at the lower end are doing a little bit better. There's some signs that that's happening, but like everything else, it's up and down and it's uncertain. Secretary Bessent isn't completely wrong. I'm not sure he's completely right. But I think for most consumers, they don't know from K, they don't know from C. I mean, all they know is they have a lot of economic anxiety. Gas prices seem high. Food prices seem high. They're worried. And telling them that they're now in a C instead of in a K, I don't think it's going to make a lot of people feel much better.
10: Amanda, what are you hearing from your reporting, particularly from your readers about this?
13: Yeah, so I spend a lot of time, obviously, here in Ohio. We have two very competitive statewide races this year for governor and Senate. Both Dr. Amy Acton and former Senator Sherrod Brown, the Democratic candidates, are really just hammering affordability in their campaigns. And that reflects that when you look at the polling of the greatest concern of voters this year, including swing voters and centrist voters, it is affordability. And that brings in gas prices. That brings in concerns about the war in Iran that are related to gas prices. That brings in the high cost of food. You know, you have people paying more for berries and vegetables and then having to throw them away because they're worried about getting, and I can never pronounce
10: it,
13: cyclosporia. Yeah. And so, you know, this is the number one issue for voters here in Ohio and in many places in the country. So, you know, this is what you hear from anyone you interview, essentially, about what they're thinking about headed into this year's elections.
10: That's Amanda Becker with the 19th News. We're also with Semaphore's Alana Shore and the Washington Post's Naftali Ben-David. And you, we've gotten so many comments. I want to go back to some things that our listeners have been saying about things during the hour. We get this email from Emily regarding the White House plane story. And Emily says, I do see an argument for letting the decoy Air Force One depart as planned. If it was known that the president had left, then potential attackers would know to look for a different plane. If a bunch of people were evacuated, I don't trust the so-called journalists he's invited into the press pool to not stupidly tweet it out or something. Maybe Pete Hegseth would like to announce it on Signal again. Thanks, sir. You can keep the emails coming for the next few minutes. It's 1A@WAMU.org. Naftali, I want to ask you about this, because actually there are past administrations where this is actually similar stories have come up.
11: Well, the one that I really know about was I was covering President Clinton. I think it might have been in the year 2000 when he visited Pakistan, which at the time was a pretty scary place. And there was a similar kind of bait and switch situation where President Clinton was not on the plane that they said he was going to be on, also for security reasons. However, they didn't send up a decoy. It just wasn't clear sort of where he was or what plane he was on. And they did brief the press. Now, I will say this is before the era of social media and phones. So in fairness, maybe they had more confidence that it wasn't going to leak out. But they certainly were not secretive about it in the way that this administration is. They told everybody what happened afterward. And again, they didn't send up a plane that the president was ostensibly on that, you know, if they thought it was a target, would remain a target with the people who were on it.
10: We're getting quite a few emails as well about TPS and Haitians, and I just want to read a few of those. From Brian in Detroit, the administration's attitude and actions for TPS protectees and all immigrants looks a lot like Germany in the 1930s. How long until the next solutions to Trump Miller's immigrant problem? Susan says, I continue to be outraged at what is going on in this country as it increasingly becomes more racist in its actions from the top. I don't really know what to do to voice this outrage other than to pray and write to my congressional representatives, which I have done and continue to do. But now to dehumanize them with these ankle monitors, it is, you know, it's said we need to look out for what's going on with these people because you may be next. Last email about this from Stuart, who says the Haitians in Springfield are not only here legally working, raising families, and enriching their communities, they're also paying taxes. Are those pushing for deportation considering how these taxes will be replaced? Many of the jobs left behind by those deported will no doubt go unfilled. Amanda, can I ask you about the economic impact of this to Stuart's email?
13: Yeah, so it's going to depend on the area, but in some places, you know, Haitian TPS holders have been in critical healthcare settings. They've been home aides. So this could have an impact on people's ability to access healthcare going forward and get kind of the staffing levels that some facilities need. In Springfield, which is the area that I'm most familiar with because that's where I've spent a lot of time, Haitian TPS holders, well, Haitian immigrants generally, no matter what status they're on, because some are on asylum, represent as many as 1 in 4 or 1 in 5 residents of Springfield, which is a city of about 60,000. Companies have opened headquarters there because of this, because there was this readily available workforce. They have, you know, created second outposts in Springfield. And this group of immigrants has really helped revitalize that economy. And, you know, Republican Governor Mike DeWine, that's part of what he's warning about, is that when you take away the ability of either, you know, a fourth of a city or a fifth of a city to work, or they're not there at all, and now potentially, you know, they don't have that income, which is further stressing kind of like the charities and the nonprofits that are providing aid to people in that area, this could have really devastating economic impacts for some of these places.
10: We're almost to the end of the hour, so let's go to everyone's reporter's notebooks about stories that we missed or what they're watching next week. I will start with my favorite story this week was the White Sox fans flocking to Wright Field in Chicago for a Pope night this week. Thousands don pontiff-style hats with the team's logo to honor Pope Leo, who's an Illinois native and a Sox fan. The hats were the biggest promotional giveaway in White Sox history, more than 40,000 given away. And I will say, as a former Chicagoan, it was a delight in all the messages I got from friends in Chicago and videos of this week. Neftali, what stories did you want to mention?
11: Well, the thing I'm really going to keep an eye on, I think, in the next weeks is Todd Blanche, the new attorney general. He's under tremendous pressure from all sides. President Trump, of course, will probably continue to want him to prosecute people he sees as his adversaries. But he also got real pushback during his confirmation from Republican senators, notably, who want him to rein in the president a little bit. And how he navigates that in the weeks to come, I think, is going to be incredibly important.
10: Alana?
12: I'll be watching primaries in Florida, specifically Corey Mills, who I'm seeing House Republicans in the MAGA camp turn against. He has huge ethical problems, and I think his colleagues want to see him taken down.
10: Amanda?
13: I, as always, will be continuing to track the immigration situation here because it changes day to day in terms of the Haitian TPS holders, but also really paying attention to kind of Blanche's first weeks on the job. In addition to kind of the concerns that the president wants him to deliver on, he does have the potential to satisfy kind of some dissatisfaction within the anti-abortion movement that has grown really frustrated with the president and his administration not acting on some of their priorities. So they see him as kind of a potential reset, and I will be looking at that very closely.
10: Have we seen any of that come up, Amanda, as we're talking about primaries?
13: Abortion, the issue of abortion?
10: Mm-hmm. Yeah.
13: So it's not having an impact in the Republican primaries that I have noticed so far, because, you know, the Trump candidates are still winning in some cases and not in others. But I do think it just speaks to kind of a larger enthusiasm issue of are they going to work kind of to turn out the president's people in the same way they did in past elections.
10: Big thanks to our panel today. That's Amanda Becker, national reporter for the 19th News. I want to thank Neftali Ben-David, politics and government editor at The Washington Post, and Alana Shore, senior Washington editor for Semaphore. Have a great weekend, everyone. Mike Kidd is our engineer and sound designer. Thomas Liu and Matthew Simonson produce our podcast. Chris Castano is our digital editor. And Alexandra Boti is our senior supervising producer. This program comes to you from WAMU, part of American University in Washington, distributed by NPR. I'm Nyla Boodoo. Thanks for listening. This is 1A.

0: From NPR and WBUR, I'm Scott Tong in Washington, D.C.
1: And I'm Deborah Becker in Boston. It's Here and Now. 260 days. That's how long servicemen and women have been on board a U.S. aircraft carrier in the Middle East without access to port. Democratic senators and the crew's family members are raising concerns about the conditions aboard the USS Abraham Lincoln. The Navy carrier set sail just before Thanksgiving last year to support U.S. military operations in the war with Iran. But the deployment, which was expected to end in May, has been repeatedly extended. Those on board reportedly are dealing with poor living conditions and low morale. The Defense Department's pushing back, though, and says it is working to provide sailors with what they need. Some lawmakers want more information. Arizona Democratic Senator Ruben Gallego spoke with NPR's Morning Edition today.
2: We are able to talk to a lot of these sailors. We are able to talk to their spouses. And this is why I think it's important they allow us, a bipartisan group of members of the House and the Senate, to go and visit these sailors, something that has happened before, to make sure that we know that they're doing well and that the Secretary of Defense is not lying to us.
1: Natalie Olivarillo is a Navy veteran who's been reporting this for the Military Times. And before we talk to her, we want to mention that this discussion will mention suicide. Natalie, welcome to Here and Now. Thanks for being with us.
3: Hi, Deb. Thanks for having me.
1: So you have spoken with family members of some of the 5,000 crew on board. What are they saying about conditions on the USS Abraham Lincoln?
3: Well, primarily, they're deeply concerned about the conditions. While food rations may have had lulls and highs where maybe things were more normal than they are right now, or maybe they're more normal now than they were, basic needs should never be in question. That is a fundamental thing that would rattle any loved one who's concerned about their service member not having their basic needs met.
1: Mm-hmm. And so that's what they're saying. What basic needs are they saying are not being met? And what's it like on board the ship?
3: Some of those basic needs are soap for a shower, toothpaste to brush your teeth in the morning, access and capability to wash your uniform, your undershirts. Having those basic necessities struggle to find their way on board, it has an impact. We're not talking about just getting time extended. It's time extended without a port call, without a rest, without a refresh, a reset. Just steady go 24/7, month after month, mm-hmm. 6 months continuously at sea. Food rations, the shortages, the quality of food. A basic need might be having two available proteins at your meal. But if those proteins don't meet an adequate standard of palatability, I'm not sure you can really say that basic need has been met.
1: A U.S. defense official tells NPR that the aircraft carrier USS Washington is on its way to the Middle East from the Pacific to relieve the Lincoln. What do you make of that?
3: I think it's really interesting watching this unfold, knowing that the Secretary of the Navy told military families recently that the Theodore Roosevelt would be taking the place of the Lincoln. However, there was no timeline that they would be able to divulge due to operational security. And then after this reporting has come out, The story has now changed to, okay, we're repositioning the George Washington, taking them from a totally different theater out of their normal operation to then go and relieve the aircraft carrier.
1: Hmm. And how long does it take to even relieve another carrier? Is that difficult to do? Sounds it.
3: To the best of my knowledge, it is a process. It's not just a tag team effort where they're going to sail by and tap out and then release the Lincoln to go home. That's not how it works. I have never done a change of command that way. I've heard other people discuss that it is a process. It could take weeks. So I can't speak to that definitively, but I do know that it is a process.
1: Mm-hmm. What's the main role of the USS Abraham Lincoln? Like, are there other aircraft carriers that are helping out there as well?
3: So the aircraft carrier is the center of the battle group. The battle group acts as a whole, so they're strategically placed alongside the carrier, and they're acting as a group. So there's one aircraft carrier for the whole battle group. However, there are other battleships alongside them.
1: Mm-hmm. Now, this deployment, as we said, has already been extended. In your experience as a Navy veteran, how does the crew cope with a long deployment and all of the issues that go with that?
3: Sailors are some of the absolute best at learning to adapt and overcome, to literally work with whatever they have at the moment. And so whatever they can do to

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1: Focus group in Nevada. It is a small focus group, 12 people, but very important. Each of them voted for Biden in 2020 and Trump in 2024, and they, of course, live in a critical battleground state. Rich Tout ran the focus group for the Swing Voter Project that NPR partners with. Rich runs the firm Engages. Rich, welcome back to the program.
2: It's great to be back.
1: So let's hear one Nevada swing voter from your focus group, Melody Q. You use just first names. Melody is a 37-year-old independent and is talking about whether to support a socialist candidate.
3: It pushes towards, you know, communism a little bit, but they're at least looking at ways to make sure everybody's taken care of, make sure everybody's equal. So they're trying to find a solution. I wouldn't immediately think bad of someone. I would want to talk a little bit more about it with them.
1: Would want to talk a little bit more. I hear this, at least openness to this concept of socialism. Rich, did you hear much of this from the group?
2: I did, actually. 10 of these 12 respondents in Nevada who were unwilling to condemn socialism and were open-minded, in fact, to a socialist candidate. And I was really stunned because obviously socialism is not the mainstream generally of American politics, but these folks were open-minded.
1: Yeah. Well, you asked kind of several questions related to this topic, asking these focus group voters, including asking them to make a distinction between Democrats and Democratic Socialists. And here's Marianne T., a 57-year-old independent voter.
4: I think of Democrats as being more centrist. You know, they have corporate interests, but they also care about the people as well, the working people. Whereas Socialist Democrats are more about community.
1: Rich, we should note, right, a number of Democratic Socialists have been winning political races of late. I wonder, was it clear these voters had a good idea what the terms mean, socialist, democratic socialist, or were their responses more impressions?
2: That's a very kind way of putting it.
1: Yeah.
2: There was a range. It was a spectrum from people who had a clear sense of the difference to people who were thoroughly confused about what the difference was or just didn't know what the difference was.
1: Okay. But you're kind of putting the term out there, obviously, and kind of getting their take. Now, you have connected these voters' openness to socialism, many of them, to the economic stress they feel. Economically, how are these Nevadans doing?
2: Well, these folks are struggling. You know, each month we do these focus groups with NPR and a recruiting firm, focus group recruiting firm called Nelson Recruiting. And we talk to these folks, we find month after month that they're feeling a lot of economic stress. And it was no different with the 12 Nevada swing voters, 10 of whom said they are more economically stressed now than they were when President Trump was re-inaugurated. And 7 said that they are carrying a higher debt load than they were 1 year ago.
1: Wow. And again, all 12 of these voters voted for Trump in 2024, voted for Biden back in 2020. And this group, I gather, was evenly split on how they would judge President Trump's job performance in the second term. Let's listen to Freddie C., an independent, 34 years old.
5: I like the things he's doing socially, but the things with the war and the tariff, I don't agree with. I love the America First stance, his support of Israel. I'm not supporting what he's doing with Social Security and some of the other programs.
1: So Freddie mentioned several things happening on President Trump's watch in this term. More broadly, you know, what did these swing voters like about what's happening this term, not like about what's happening this term?
2: So we should be clear. Freddie was in the 6 who said that he overall approved of the president's performance.
1: Okay.
2: And other people who said they approved said they liked the transgender stuff, as one woman put it, that the president's doing. Another said that she liked RFK Jr. So there are a number of people who are happy with things that are going on in this administration. I should say that Nevada has been a bit of an outlier compared to prior months when we've had roughly 2/3 or 3/4 disapprove of the president's performance. And so the thing I should say, though, those who disapprove were withering in their criticism of the president.
1: And what examples for those who were very negative? Negative about what?
2: Well, they were negative about the war in Iran and American involvement overseas. Take, for example, Alicia.
6: He's very egotistical. He's worried about getting his name on buildings and there's people dying every day in different countries.

0: countries that he's caused. It's a joke. It's just like he just came in and just went to war. For what? Nothing.
1: So you've got a whole variety of criticisms there. Even people complaining about the ballroom, for example. They thought they were promised a better economy, lower prices. They're not getting those. So it runs from the policy-intensive criticisms all the way down to more superficial things.
2: Yeah. Rich Tao ran the focus group for the Swing Voter Project that NPR partners with. Rich, thank you.
1: Oh, thanks for having me again. I appreciate it.
2: And you're listening to Here and Now.

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5: It's Here and Now. It's becoming increasingly common, again, to see very skinny bodies in the media, from celebrities to influencers. And it's raising questions about social media culture and whether the pendulum is swinging away from the so-called body positive movement back to the no such thing as too thin mantra. Where does this leave parents who are trying to make sure kids adopt healthy eating habits and body image ideals? Well, Jennifer Gerson's been looking into this. She's a reporter with our editorial partner, The 19th. And Jennifer, is this moment really all that different than in the past? Say, it's even in the 90s when we were talking about, quote, heroin chic?
6: This has been going on for a long time. I'm in my 40s. I remember the conversation about supermodels and Kate Moss and all of this when I was younger, and we're in another moment of this again. But I think what's different for our kids especially is just the fact that we've got the internet and social media, and so it's constantly in your hand, on your phone, I think accessible at all times. And I think the way that kids are communicating with each other, the group text and Snapchat and the way that they're on often on social platforms, I think this kind of content is just so much more pervasive and inescapable. And that trickles down into their, you know, IRL conversations they're having amongst each other, too, because they're just taking in so much content.
5: Mm. You're a mom of two school-age children.
6: Yes.
5: How have you been talking with your kids about body image and all of this?
6: You know, this, you know, some of these acute moments that have been bubbling up in headlines recently have not come up directly in my household. And that was part of the impetus of even writing this. I was like, well, am I supposed to be talking about this? Does this make it worse? Like, how do we have these conversations and not make things worse for our kids? That was a big question I had in thinking about this. And one expert pointed out that our kids shut down when we, you know, say things like, oh, you're perfect the way you are, you're so beautiful how you are, and just kind of dismiss any concerns they might raise about their body. Our kids hear that, they stop listening. What we can do, though, is hear what they're saying to us and meet that with a really genuine and kind of open-ended question, like, why do you think that? Did someone say something to you? Did you see something? And hear what they're hearing. And hear what they're hearing from peers, too, because very often that is actually the case. It's things they're hearing from other people, maybe even then hearing in their own heads.
5: Yeah. You spoke with several experts for your piece, and one of the tips that you outlined in your piece was for parents to be able to heal themselves first and think about where they stand in all of this. What do you mean by that?
6: You know, I survived the 90s and early aughts, and I, you know, there's a lot of jokes about being this kind of age, calling themselves the Oregon Trail generation, things like that. But I also think of us as the Snackwells generation, and if just saying that makes you think of the taste of a Snackwells angel food cake, cookie, then you know what I mean. But I think that something we can do is just acknowledge, you know, something that the experts really said is that it's never too late for any of us to think about our own relationships to food, and not even food, but how we think about our own bodies. And that it doesn't mean that you need some kind of clinical diagnosis. It doesn't mean some professional needs to tell you you might be struggling with disordered eating or some other kind of, you know, just psychological condition, but that we can take time to get the help we need to process how we grew up hearing about food, how perhaps our parents or our doctors or our peers talked to us about food or our bodies. And we can take a beat and think about what that means for us and how we are still processing those things today. And I think that is so profound always as parents to know we always have time to learn better so we can do better.
5: Another tip you have is to establish early on with kids that their bodies are going to change and they should change, and not just during puberty. So what advice do you give parents on that front?
6: That just struck such a chord when I heard that from the experts I spoke with, because like I said, I'm in my 40s, I've had two children. And when it was highlighted that we kind of increasingly have normalized these conversations about puberty with our children, we sit down, we talk to them that their bodies are going to change, that we can also normalize extending that conversation, letting them know their bodies aren't just about to change now, but that this is the beginning of a lifetime of their bodies changing, and that that's normal and healthy. Of course, your body's going to change during puberty. If you have children one day, your body's going to change after that. If you live to the age where you go through perimenopause and then menopause, your body's going to change through that. Our bodies are constantly changing because of all kinds of hormonal and chemical things in our bodies, and it is natural for our bodies to change. And setting that expectation from a young age that part of healthy aging is watching our bodies change was so profound to hear, and is so important for us to communicate to our children, and that we can have this moment as parents too to learn this with them also feels really significant.
5: Mm-hmm. Do you feel like you're fighting against a cultural standard that's unrealistic?
6: Oh, goodness, that's a great question. I mean, I think, like we've talked about, this is something that isn't new, and it's, you know, not tied to one celebrity, one headline, one acute moment in time. So is it unattainable? Is this a standard that is just impossible to ignore? Maybe, but I think we can always be doing the work of thinking about this and addressing these things that we are seeing. And teaching our kids that they can define for themselves what this is going to mean for them. And it, like we've talked about, accept that our bodies are always changing and we are always changing. And that is healthy and normal.
5: Jennifer Gerson is a reporter with The 19th. Jennifer, thanks so much for being with us.
6: Thank you so much.
0: This November, a handful of states will determine which party controls the U.S. Senate. A key race is in New Hampshire, where Democratic Senator Jeanne Shaheen is retiring. WBUR's Anthony Brooks reports that two leading candidates there are avoiding their party's ideological extremes.
7: The top Democrat is Chris Pappas, who won his first race in 2018. He says Donald Trump and the Republicans are putting America through hell with tariffs, higher prices, and a dangerous war in Iran.
8: You know, Winston Churchill used to say, when you're going through hell, keep going. So we got to keep going. And if we do that, New Hampshire's going blue in 2026. Mark my words.
7: Pappas is running as a champion of the middle class, focusing on bringing down the cost of living, supporting public education, and protecting Medicaid and Social Security. He says while Democrats are rightfully excited about the possibility of flipping seats in states like Maine, North Carolina, and Ohio, they also need to hold states like New Hampshire. Both of its senators, Maggie Hassan and Jeanne Shaheen, are Democrats. But with Shaheen retiring, Pappas notes the state does have a long history of electing Republicans.
8: The fact that we have two Democratic U.S. senators today, it's new. In fact, these are the only two people who have been elected as Democrats to the Senate from New Hampshire in the last half a century. So this is going to be a game of inches here. You know, we just want to make sure people understand that this is a tough key fight.
9: New Hampshire has been too blue for too long. So with no further ado, I want to introduce the next U.S. Senator, John Sununu.
7: The leading Republican in the race is John Sununu, a former U.S. senator running to reclaim the seat he lost to Jeanne Shaheen in 2008.
10: You've done this before.
7: Why do you want to do it again?
10: Simply because it's important. This is simply really important to New Hampshire to have someone in Washington who can be a tough independent advocate for New Hampshire, who can get things done.
7: Sununu is the brother and the son of two former New Hampshire governors, so he's well known. He's running as a traditional conservative, promising to lower taxes and cut regulations. National Republican super PACs have spent millions backing his campaign. The former senator says he brings experience that Pappas doesn't have.
10: He's been in Washington for 8 years. He's achieved nothing of any significance for New Hampshire. He doesn't really have any legislative record.
7: But Pappas pushes back. He brings his own strengths to the race. He's running against an extremely unpopular president and has won 4 times in a swingy congressional district. And he notes that he's authored and sponsored numerous bills advocating for veterans, substance abuse treatment, housing, and government accountability. And he says sending Sununu to Washington would only strengthen President Trump's hand.
8: He's adding tariffs, he's cutting health care, he's driving up our gas prices, he's taking us to war in places we don't belong. John Sununu's going to be another vote for an agenda that's making life bad for New Hampshire families.
7: As a senator, Sununu voted mostly along party lines, but not always, sometimes crossing the aisle to vote with Democrats. So he says he's not afraid to buck the party line. As to whether he'd be a reliable pro-Trump vote, Sununu says Trump will be a lame duck and that this race is about what comes next.
10: When Donald Trump leaves office, there's going to be a big vacuum, and it's going to be filled by new people, new leaders, new priorities, and frankly, a different tone and temperament. And I want to be part of finding the direction for New Hampshire and for the country.
7: Both candidates have primary opponents. Sununu is running against another former U.S. Senator, Scott Brown. And Pappas is facing a challenge from a progressive, Karishma Manzoor, who's never held public office. Polls show Sununu and Pappas are heavily favored to win their primaries on September 10th, setting up one of several pivotal races across the country.
11: The New Hampshire Senate race is just as important as any of these other crucial must-win states for both parties nationwide.
7: Neil Levesque is director of the Institute of Politics at St. Anselm College. He says New Hampshire differs from some of the other key races across the country because it features two candidates who don't represent the far left or far right flanks of their parties.
11: So essentially, we're not getting the attention because these candidates here in New Hampshire are focused on the general election, where extremes don't necessarily win votes.
7: Levesque says he expects this key race to be decided by a razor's edge. For Here and Now, I'm Anthony Brooks.
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13: Live from NPR News in Boston, I'm Josie Guarino. Luigi Mangione has pleaded guilty to federal stalking charges connected to the fatal shooting of UnitedHealthcare CEO Brian Thompson. Mangione entered the plea today at a hearing in Manhattan Federal Court. This resolves one of two cases against him in connection with Thompson's death. Mangione is scheduled to go on trial next month on state murder charges. A U.S. defense official not authorized to speak publicly has confirmed to NPR that the USS Washington is en route to Middle East to relieve the USS Abraham Lincoln, which has been at sea without a port call for more than 8 months during the war with Iran. Lawmakers and military families have been raising concerns about conditions on board the USS Lincoln following reports of sailors attempting to jump overboard, shortages of food, poor sanitation, and inadequate mental health care. NPR has not independently confirmed the reports of sailors jumping overboard. The Navy has stated there has been no increase in suicidal ideation or attempts with mental health professionals on board. Severe storms are battering the Midwest for a sixth consecutive day, bringing dangerous flash flooding, power outages, and evacuations already flood-stricken Indiana, Ohio, Illinois, and surrounding areas. This is Here and Now.
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12: It's here and now. Georgia is in the middle of a data center boom. There are more than 270 data centers across the state. Yet opposition is uniting citizens across traditional and partisan divides. Grant Blankenship of Georgia Public Broadcasting reports.
19: By mid-July, rumors that a data center is coming to the city of Albany in southwest Georgia demand attention.
20: Is this going to happen?
21: No, nothing has been established yet.
19: To be clear, the city manager says there's no data center deal in Albany, but city leaders are putting on a series of public sessions on data centers anyway to clear the air. Meanwhile, out in the lobby of this high school auditorium, Lauren Dormany is organizing for another meeting.
22: We will have citizens lining up for their 5 minutes for as long as it takes, if they'll allow it.
19: She's rallying people in Albany to organize in nearby Mitchell County against the construction of a natural gas power plant, which the state wouldn't even need without the data center boom. Mitchell County is majority white and Republican, while the county surrounding Albany is majority black and Democratic. Dormany says she's been trying to get people to look past those labels.
22: So I've told people we're going to have to come together. You're going to have to sit beside people that don't look like you because we all drink water and we're all on the same aquifer.
19: University of Tennessee sociologist Nikki Luke studies the connection between electrical utilities, civil rights, and democracy. And she's been paying attention to how data centers are breaking down political silos.
23: There is crossing racial lines, crossing class lines. People are finding solidarity across difference in fighting data centers.
19: Because, she says, the data center issue is landing in communities, often white, often suburban, veering into rural, which historically haven't been saddled with this kind of environmental burden. And so even if this is new to them,
23: they're learning from environmental justice communities and from urban communities about how to grapple with what's happening.
19: Lauren Dormany tells people she believes that unity is the last thing data center developers want.
22: And I have to remind them that they are banking on us being red team, blue team.
19: 150 miles to the north of Albany, in the small city of Monticello, Terry Saunders.
24: I am the chair of the Jasper County Democratic Party.
19: And Mary Patrick.
25: I'm the chair of the Republican Party.
19: Have teamed up to fight an effort to annex a chunk of property out in Jasper County into the city limits of the county seat, Monticello. Patrick says her research taught her annexations like this are a data center red flag.
25: The thing with the data centers, I've been reading about them for over a year, and the MO is kind of you annex the property and then pretty much you get to do whatever you want once you annex in.
19: For one thing, there's a data center moratorium out in the county, but not in the city. And an annexation like this was the first step in a data center development in a neighboring town. Their developers promised to quintuple tax revenues. Patrick and Saunders have been rallying their fellow party members at city council meetings that get a little rowdy.
26: Listen to me very clearly. We do not want a data center.
19: The city council ultimately approved the annexation. So Patrick and Saunders say they will continue to work together, the way Saunders says they did the last time the county faced what felt like an existential crisis.
24: When we had the tornado in the north part of the county in 23, January of 23.
19: Mary Patrick says now, like back in 23, party labels don't matter.
25: I don't go up to people and say, are you a Democrat? You know, and I've never had somebody come up and say, well, are you a Republican?
19: Patrick says all they want to do is preserve what they have. For NPR News, I'm Grant Blankenship in Monticello, Georgia.
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0: Human beings have been making music for tens of thousands of years. 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
4: And I'm Deborah Becker in Boston. It's Here and Now. It's well known that there's no cure for addiction, yet addiction treatment is a $53 billion a year industry. Our next guest has investigated the often hidden world of addiction treatment, and she's found some big problems, among them greed, corruption, stigma, lax regulations, and instances where the treatment was as deadly as the disease. Shoshana Walters, an investigative reporter for the Marshall Project, she wrote about addiction treatment in her book titled Rehab, An American Scandal. Last November, she joined me to talk about it. So the introduction to your book is titled America's Other Drug Problem. What does that mean?
5: Well, we've been in an opioid crisis for more than 25 years at this point. And I think most people view that crisis as having been caused by this pharmaceutical company, Purdue Pharma, and prescription painkillers. But there's another reason I found that this crisis continues to go on. And it's the fact that our solution for this crisis, our addiction treatment system, is just not working the way it should in order to help people recover from their addictions.
4: Mm-hmm. And we might perhaps look to the story of Chris Kuhn from your book, who really does sort of highlight some of the big problems in the treatment world. Chris went to a treatment facility instead of going to prison. The for-profit facility he went to had the clients or patients work for various companies and actually profited from that work. Can you tell us a little bit about what happened to Chris?
5: Chris, you know, he started off with his addiction during his adolescence, and in his early young adulthood, it got worse. He went to a 30-day program. He ended up relapsing immediately afterwards, a very common story. And then he was arrested and court-ordered into this program called the Senecor Foundation, where he thought he would be living and working for about 2 years. He would get to save up money for after he left. He would get counseling and medical care. But when Chris arrived, he quickly learned he would be working up to 80 hours per week in really difficult manual labor jobs without pay. His only compensation was a single pack of cigarettes per week, and he rarely had time for counseling.
4: Mm-hmm. And instead, Senecor was the one who was profiting from the work of folks like Chris who were in this treatment program.
5: That's right. I found programs like this across the United States that are operating essentially as temp staffing agencies, except rather than the money going to the people who are working, the patients, it's going to the rehab company, and oftentimes they're profiting from it.
4: Hmm. Now, Centocor, we should say, was fined by investigators, right, who did rule that the residents were exploited for financial gain on the part of the operators. But I wonder, you know, have these sorts of things, you say it's happening across the country, has it improved oversight to make sure it doesn't happen again, or where do we stand?
5: I think the system of oversight that we have for rehab in the U.S. is very broken. Oftentimes, it takes an extremely long period of time for regulators to respond to complaints. And the fact of the matter is that with the Centocor Foundation, there were years of complaints about unpaid labor and exploitation that were never resolved. And ultimately, with this particular case, Centocor was fined. They settled the case for a much smaller sum, and the program was allowed to continue operating. They no longer operate their work program, I understand, but they very much still remain in business providing addiction treatment.
4: Now, there are thousands of treatment programs in the United States. So the ones that you mentioned and these stories that you mentioned, would you say some of them are outliers, right? The big for-profit companies, you know, making money off of the work of vulnerable people? Or do you think good programs are the exception rather than the rule? How would you describe it?
5: I think that there are many good programs across the United States, but even some of the good programs are pretty frustrated by the limitations that are often imposed by insurance companies. The longest period of coverage that insurance companies are typically willing to cover for residential treatment is 30, 60 days. And a lot of treatment company owners I talk to refer to this basically as a cycler. You know, even if it's a good treatment program with the best of intentions, someone who goes into a 30-day program quickly relapses afterwards. Mm-hmm. You know, we now know that someone who completes a 30-day program is much more likely to overdose and die in the year following treatment than someone who failed to complete that program at all. So there's a way that we are funding treatment that is actually fueling the continuation of the problem.
4: So what would you say to people who are trying to figure out whether a treatment program is good or not?
5: Well, I think there's often a desire to move away from where you live in order to enter treatment. But what I learned from researchers is that it's actually not necessary to travel across the country to enter rehab. The advice I received from speaking with hundreds of people is to look up programs closer to you. You know, the government operates a website, findtreatment.gov, where you can look up programs by zip code. You can review kind of basic facts about them. And I would look for a program that is licensed. I would look for a program that has the capacity to treat co-occurring disorders, which would be both substance use disorder and mental health disorders. And then I would call that program, you know, find out what a day in the life of the program is. I definitely think there are certain red flags that patients should avoid. You know, a program that's offering to fly you out to the program for free is a red flag, or a program that is doing daily or near daily drug testing is a red flag.
4: Mm-hmm. And the daily drug testing, that's because they can bill for a lot of drug testing because it's lucrative, not necessarily because they want to make sure someone's not using drugs. Is that right?
5: Exactly. There's really no scientific basis to drug test someone so frequently. I view that kind of frequent drug testing as an indication that that program may be overbilling insurance companies.
4: So why do you think that problems like you've written about are so rampant in this industry?
5: I think part of the problem, you know, after speaking with hundreds of people who've gone through addiction and gone through rehab, is the stigma. What I heard again and again from family members, from people in rehab, is when they complained, they were often dismissed. And oftentimes, people felt like they were viewed as responsible for their own victimization. And I think there's just this enduring belief, perhaps, that people with addiction deserve the bad things that come to them. And I think it's also, you know, in a world in which we have limited resources, people struggling with addiction are just not viewed as the priority.
4: Mm-hmm. And so is it better oversight? Is it, you know, more regulations, stricter regulations with teeth in them, families who understand this process better? I mean, are all of those things potential solutions, or how would you rate them? What do you think is the single most important thing that might help with this?
5: I think better oversight would help tremendously. I think insurance companies should reevaluate the type of treatment that they're funding. You know, long-term solutions are perhaps more helpful than these short bursts of treatment that fuel relapse and overdose death rates. And I think also a big problem is structural inequality. You know, people who go into treatment with very little and leave treatment with very little are going to have a much harder time recovering from their addictions than someone who is able to enter treatment with all the resources in the world. Currently, our treatment system doesn't really do much to address the very real needs that people have following treatment. I spoke with researchers who referred to this as recovery capital. These are the mixture of internal and external resources that people need to enter and sustain recovery. And they can include community and social support, housing, job, food, transportation, adequate health care. You know, these are all things that the longer you remain in addiction, the harder it is for you to have. And until our treatment system addresses the lack of recovery capital, we're going to see many people fail.
4: Shoshana Walter, an investigative reporter with the Marshall Project. Her book is titled Rehab, An American Scandal. Thanks so much for being with us.
5: Thanks so much for having me, Deb.
4: This is Here and Now.
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12: This is Here and Now with a doozy of a story on politics and bad press and apparent censorship. Several articles on a Republican running for Congress were mysteriously scrubbed from Google's search results. The candidate, Michael Carbonara, has ties to a controversial data center in Michigan. Reporter A.J. Jones wrote one of those pieces that disappeared for a little bit. He's a reporter at WCMU in Mount Pleasant, Michigan, and he's on the line. A.J., welcome back.
11: Hi, thanks for having me.
12: So first, the story. What did you learn and publish about this businessman and the Michigan data center?
11: So for a little bit of context, my story was about Michael Carbonara. He is a businessman who is running for Congress in Florida. Here in Michigan, his name is on the permit for a data center. It's specifically, it's a Bitcoin mine in the Upper Peninsula. Now, that Bitcoin mine, the data center, is located next to a school. And there's a lawsuit against the company that owns the mine. And that lawsuit, the school, they say the Bitcoin mine is too loud and the kids can't learn. Now, Carbonara has not said anything direct about his connection to the Bitcoin mine that we know of. However, he alluded to having built a Bitcoin mine at a Florida campaign event late last month. We wrote that story, and the story was temporarily taken down from Google search results one day after I wrote it because a company, Davenport Enterprises, said that I wholesale plagiarized it. That's obviously not true.
12: Wow. And let me pause you there for a second, AJ. When you said it disappeared, what does that mean? That means a user would have found it on a Google search, say on Monday, and then Tuesday it would not have come up?
11: Essentially, yes. So we wrote that story, we published it late in the week, and I believe the claim came July 31st, the day after I wrote it. And this company, Davenport Enterprises, accused us of having plagiarized a story from the Tallahassee Democrat. We didn't. And not only that, but Davenport is not associated with the Tallahassee Democrat. This was a clearly false claim. They also said in their copyright claim to Google that they reached out to WCMU. And according to, you know, WCMU's leadership, that's not the case.
12: Right. And WCMU is the station you work for, yes. Right? The public radio station in central Michigan. Eventually, your station, right, made the case that it should not have been taken offline off of the Google search results, and then it was brought back online. But this disappearance, this temporary disappearance, did it happen to any other stories about Carbonara?
11: It happened to multiple stories about Carbonara. In fact, I've noted at least four outlets, all based in the state of Florida, that had stories temporarily scrubbed from Google. All of them had bogus claims made against them by unknown companies. And in some cases, the claims that were levied at these outlets, the wording of the actual claim was identical to the one that was sent to us, even though they were all sent by a slew of completely unknown companies.
12: So somebody appears to be copying and pasting or using the same text for these complaints. I mean, is there anything to suggest these shadowy companies are connected to the candidate? Has the candidate said anything about this?
11: So, at least to us, Carbonara's campaign did not respond to our request for comment, but I should be clear, as far as I or anyone else knows, there's no connection between Carbonara and his campaign and these companies. No one knows who these people are, so we can only speculate. What I will say is that data centers in particular have become a really big deal in Carbonara's race. He's running in Florida's 22nd district. It was one of the districts that was recently redrawn this year to be a bit more favorable to the GOP. And in the 22nd district, there is a proposed data center called Project Tango that's become a huge deal. A lot of the locals in that area have opposed it. Local politicians have blocked it from moving forward. And Carbonara was one of the politicians, and it has said as much on the campaign trail, that he opposed Project Tango. And he wants more local control for data centers. But his connections to the Bitcoin mine, the data center here in Michigan, have become kind of a campaign issue. Someone, somewhere, is filing all these claims, taking down articles, not just about Carbonara and his connection to the Michigan data center, but also other articles about Carbonara that maybe don't portray him in a very positive light. They've also received copyright claims completely unrelated to the data center.
12: Wow. Is there a broader concern out there of censorship? I mean, if this kind of works, apparently on behalf of a candidate, companies can do this, authoritarian governments can kind of do the same thing, go to Google and say, hey, hold on, you know, we're going to claim this is kind of inappropriate content, and Google just takes it down.
11: When someone makes a copyright claim, Google does have to take those notices down, but we do have a counter appeal system, which we used. You know, talking to, you know, people on my end here in Michigan, are, you know, I talked to someone from the Michigan Press Association who pointed out to me, you know, maybe the point of this is to stifle these stories because obviously these claims are bogus, but they result in the stories getting pulled down at least for a time. And right now, Florida is in the middle of its early voting period, and the actual election day is the 18th. So this is a time when voters are going out and trying to figure out who these candidates are. You know, people wait until kind of late to look into their local races.
12: Sure.
11: So the whole thing is really dubious.
12: AJ Jones is a reporter with member station WCMU in central Michigan. AJ, thanks again for the time.
11: Thank you.
12: Here and Now is a production of NPR and WBUR. I'm Scott Tong in Washington, D.C.
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12: I'm Scott Tong. Law enforcement has incorporated artificial intelligence into its work for, say, assisting dispatchers, tracking suspects, patrolling. Some experts wonder if it's all going too fast.
13: I have covered surveillance technology for more than a decade, and I've never seen anything like this.
12: Next time, Here and Now.
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21: Welcome to NewsHour from the BBC World Service. I'm Celia Hatton. 5 years after the Taliban swept back into power, our chief international correspondent returns to Afghanistan to meet some of those defying the ban on girls' education.
27: If they find us, maybe something happened for us and also for our school. But even with this fear, we're coming to study and learn something.
21: Plus, U.S. four-star General David Petraeus tells us how it all went wrong for the U.S. in Afghanistan and what lessons can be learned. Luigi Mangione appears in court and admits to killing a U.S. healthcare CEO. And one of classical music's most famous festivals dabbles in a different musical genre.
28: I think Marvin's legacy is under celebrated compared to some of the other artists that came out of Motown and other artists of his stature, because he's one of the global true greats.
21: Stay with us.
29: BBC News, I'm John Shea. Luigi Mangione, the man accused of shooting dead an American health insurance executive, has pleaded guilty to two federal charges after confessing to carrying out the killing. The 28-year-old faced two counts of stalking resulting in death, linked to the killing of the United Healthcare CEO Brian Thompson in New York in 2024. Neda Taufik was at the hearing in New York.
30: He began speaking, still seated in a tan prison uniform, saying that he had killed Brian Thompson in Manhattan and that he had planned to do it. And he said, "I knew what I was doing." We already know from prosecutors that they plan to seek life in prison. The defense are hoping that he gets less than that. But this was really, of course, a dramatic moment in this legal process, because it's not just this federal case. This now impacts the state trial that was due to begin in just a few weeks on September 8th.
29: A wildfire described as one of the worst in Croatia's history has killed one person and left 10 people in intensive care as tinderbox conditions continue across swathes of climate change-hit Europe. The blaze struck villages near the Adriatic city of Split, coursing through pine forests and leaving residents and tourists stranded. The owners of the English Premier League football club Liverpool FC have agreed a deal to sell a 30% stake in it to a consortium that includes the Amazon founder Jeff Bezos and Eduardo Saverin, Facebook's co-founder. Here's Jane Dougal.
31: Let's take a look at the consortium itself. It's led by British Indian millionaire businessman Amit Bhatia, and also includes the billionaire Facebook co-owner Eduardo Saverin. But it's Bhatia who's going to be the football brains of this consortium. He's expected to become Liverpool's vice chairman, and he's going to join an expanded board. Up until recently, he was director and co-owner of Championship club Queen's Park Rangers for 18 years, so clearly he's got the experience needed.
29: Russia has been forced to suspend crude oil exports from its biggest Black Sea terminal at Novorossiysk following a Ukrainian drone attack. Hours earlier, an important gas facility was hit on the Baltic coast. Sasha Schlichter reports.
0: The Shaskharis terminal at the huge port of Novorossiysk handles around 700,000 barrels per day, making it Russia's main oil-exporting facility on the Black Sea. A source told Reuters news agency that one tanker scheduled to load crude at the port left for open sea early on Friday following an attempted drone attack on the terminal. This resulted in the suspension of crude loading and no more oil entering the terminal because storage tanks had reached capacity. The shutdown of Shaskharis adds to pressure on Russian energy infrastructure, which has come under daily attacks in recent months.
29: World News from the BBC. France's highest constitutional court has struck down plans to ban social media access for children under 15. The Constitutional Council ruled that the proposals infringed teenagers' rights to communication and freedom of expression. The ban had been due to come into force on the 1st of September. The Trump administration has asked the US Supreme Court to allow it to continue building a ballroom at the White House without congressional approval. The move comes a week after an appeals court ordered construction to stop, pending such approval, upholding a ruling won by the National Trust for Historic Preservation. Bent DeBusman reports from Washington.
2: In the latest filing, U.S. Solicitor General D. John Sauer asked that work be allowed to continue while the administration appeals the stop work order, which he called dangerous and potentially impossible. Trump has long argued that the $400 million project is necessary to host large events and keep presidents, their families, and visiting VIPs safe from potential threats. But critics have said that the project began without a legally mandated review process that would include public comment and approval from planning authorities.
29: Dozens of journalists in Burkina Faso have attended a six-day military-style training course as part of a patriotism drive by the military junta. One video shows them dressed in military fatigues and holding rifles as they listen to the information minister declare a professional journalist who is not a patriot is a threat to their country. Police in Italy say they've recovered paintings by the French artists Renoir, Cézanne and Matisse, which were stolen from a museum near Parma in March. The pictures, collectively worth more than $10 million, had been removed by masked individuals from the villa of the Magnani Rocca Foundation in less than 3 minutes. Video footage released by the police showed two thieves wearing headlamps entering the villa by breaking through a window. And that's the latest BBC World News.
3: Hello, I'm Celia Hatton. Welcome to NewsHour on the BBC World Service. We're starting this edition of the programme with a look at the legacy left by the United States and its allies' abrupt and chaotic withdrawal from Afghanistan. Tomorrow marks 5 years since the Taliban seized power again in the Afghan capital, Kabul. Later in the programme, we'll bring you our interview with retired US Army General David Petraeus. He commanded US forces for a period in Afghanistan, and as you'll hear, he says it was a mistake for the United States to have ever left Afghanistan. But that's the decision that was made. And so first, we wanted to bring you a rare window into life inside the country now. Since the Taliban's return to power, its leaders have severely restricted the lives of women and girls. Just a few of the hundreds of edicts that have been issued. Girls can't attend school beyond the age of 11. Women can't go to university, and many jobs are now barred to them. Our chief international correspondent, Lise Doucette, has been travelling to Afghanistan for many years, and she was there when the Taliban took over again 5 years ago. Well, Lise has now been back to meet three Afghans trying to keep learning and working.
5: The sound of a school almost anywhere in the world. Here, young children, Afghan boys and girls in primary school, laughing and learning with their teachers. But now we're going down a dark hallway into a far corner. And this is how young girls in Afghanistan, beyond grade six, are being educated now. This is what's called a secret school.
7: Hello, assalamu alaikum.
19: Assalamu alaikum, how are you? Are you okay?
5: So you teach the girls what to do if the morality police come?
19: Yeah.
5: So this is one escape?
19: Yeah, one escape door, one is, the second one is here. This.
1: Durals.
5: And where do the girls go, downstairs?
1: This is try to go to
5: the... To the back?
1: Back of
5: the... To the back, so they escape out the back door. Did they ever catch you?
1: No. No, till now they didn't catch me.
5: Why do you take this risk?
1: Because every day when I wake up and come to school to see all the girls, I think this is, I'm responsible because I'm also a father and I have a girls also. This is risk for us also. I accept.
5: We're just going up the stairs now. Some other classrooms of the oldest girls studying here.
27: I'm 13 years old and it's 2 years and I'm studying in a secret school and we are so happy to have a school like this.
5: When you sit in the classroom, how does it make you feel?
27: First is the feel that I'm gonna learn something, and after that, there's some fear that what will happen if they find us.
5: What do you fear? What could happen?
27: If they find us, maybe something happened for us and also for our school. But even with this fear, we're coming to study and learn something.
5: Sometimes you get sad?
27: Yeah. For example, sometimes I'm thinking that what will happen in the future. Sometimes I get sad and it's like sometimes this feeling is coming.
5: Where do you find hope?
27: From thinking about my future that maybe it will be good.
5: You're a very brave girl.
27: Yeah. Thank you also.
5: We've driven about an hour from Kabul and come to this village where we're going to meet women who are learning how to make jam. It's one of the many enterprises that are being set up by Afghan women because it is one area where the Taliban seem to have no objections. Just going down the steps.
6: Salam. Oh, salam, hanum, salam. Ijazat, can I come in? Okay. Oh, vale.
5: What were you doing before the Taliban came to power, during the Republic?
7: I was a university student during the Republic and I was studying political science. I completed 6 semesters of my studies there. I had only 2 semesters left. That was when, unfortunately, the universities were closed to girls.
5: And now it's been 5 years. You're learning to make jam. How does that feel?
7: If I cannot go to university, then I will find work. I knew that if I stayed at home, I would not make any progress or better myself. But I am 100% sad. I loved my degree and I really wanted to finish it. When I apply for jobs and send my CV in or go to interviews, the first thing they ask is for my university certificate. But I never got one.
5: Even this space is getting squeezed. As of last year, women can't take the products themselves to the shops to sell. A man has to do it. And if there's a trade fair, they can no longer be at the stalls. They have to send a man in their place. So year on year, it just keeps getting harder. We're on our way now to meet another young Afghan girl who's doing whatever she can to keep being educated. And it's less risky both for the students as well as the teacher. And that's studying online. There's a growing number of initiatives outside and in Afghanistan to educate women in this way. And I'm going to meet one of these students.
8: I'm 13 years old and I just finished my 6th grade lessons and after that I'm studying online my lessons.
5: And you were sitting in a classroom with your fellow schoolgirls for 6 years. Now you're by yourself online. How does it feel?
8: It doesn't feel very good. It feels very bad, I think, because we studied 6 years. We were classmates, we were friends and we all studied together.
5: We're talking in a shop and you're getting trained for a new kind of skill.
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0: moving forward with what we wanted to do. They're following the same policy now. 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
1: 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I'm Emily Fang.
2: 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The staggering pace of China's economic growth these past four decades

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1: In its first week, the album sold 96,000 copies on vinyl alone, the most in a single week in Ariana Grande's career. All of which adds up to Ariana Grande's seventh number one album. So, while the singer herself may be on the verge of a break, her new music is well positioned to stay visible for many months to come. Stephen Thompson, NPR Music.

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1: 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I'm Emily Fang.
2: And I'm Rob Schmitz. The war with Iran is causing problems with traffic in another waterway far from the Middle East. With the Strait of Hormuz effectively closed, pressure on the Panama Canal has increased. And combined with lower water levels, transit prices through the canal are soaring. According to new reporting from the Financial Times, some companies are having to cough up more than $1 million for each trip through the canal. That's more than 16 times what it cost a year ago. Jamie Smith is the U.S. Energy Editor for the Financial Times and joins me now. Hey, Jamie.
3: Hi, Rob.
2: So $1 million to cross the Panama Canal? How is the war in Iran impacting the Panama Canal, which is on the other side of the planet in Central America?
3: Well, that was actually only the smaller sized ships, this average of $1.1 million that came out last week for a transit. Actually, the larger ships were seeing, you know, an even larger amount of money. One of the big tankers that carries liquefied petroleum gas

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10: Brandon Flowers is the lead singer of The Killers and probably not someone you would immediately associate with country music, but it's always been a part of his musical DNA.
11: My brother gave me The Smiths and New Order and Pet Shop Boys, but then when I got in the car with my dad, it was Waylon Jennings and Willie Nelson.
10: You can hear the influence of those artists on Brandon Flowers' new solo album, Thrasher. Coming up, he gives you a preview of a bunch of tracks on that new album, and he talks about writing more songs about his own life, something he used to avoid.
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11: It's funny, the more personal I get, it really is a really creative endeavor to, like, honor these experiences.
10: 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I'm Raina Duras. This is World Cafe.
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13: Live from NPR News in Washington, I'm Ryland Barton. Luigi Mangione, the man accused of killing United Healthcare CEO Brian Thompson on a Midtown Manhattan sidewalk in 2024, pleaded guilty today to federal stalking charges. He also admitted to shooting and killing Thompson, as NPR's Brian Mann reports.
14: Mangione, who's 28 years old, appeared today in what looked like a tan prison uniform, and his face showed no emotion, and with Brian Thompson's family sitting right there in court, he voiced no remorse. I shot Mr. Thompson in Manhattan and he died, Mangione said. I knew what I was doing. Under questioning by federal judge Margaret Garnett, Mangione described crafting a gun using a